And indeed, bear with me. For I am jealous over you with godly jealousy. For I have espoused you to one husband, that I may present you as a chaste virgin to Christ. But I fear, lest by any means, as the serpent beguiled Eve through his subtlety, so your minds should be corrupted from the simplicity that is in Christ. For if he that cometh preacheth another Jesus, whom we have not preached, or if ye receive another spirit which ye have not received, or another gospel which ye have not accepted, ye might well bear with him. For I suppose I was not a whit behind the very chiefest apostles. But though I be rude in speech, yet not in knowledge, but we have been thoroughly made manifest among you in all things. Have I committed an offense in abasing myself that ye might be exalted, because I have preached to you the gospel of God freely? I robbed other churches, taking wages of them to do you service. And when I was present with you and wanted, I was chargeable to no man, for that which was lacking to me, the brethren which came from Macedonia supplied. And in all things I have kept myself from being burdensome unto you, and so will I keep myself. As the truth of Christ is in me, no man shall stop me of this boastings in the regions of Achaia. Wherefore, because I love you not, God knoweth. But what I do, that I will do, that I may cut off occasion from them which desire occasion, that wherein they glory, they may be found even as we are, even as we. For such are false apostles, deceitful workers, transforming themselves into the apostles of Christ. And no marvel, for Satan himself is transformed into an angel of light. Therefore it is no great thing if his ministers also be transformed as the ministers of righteousness, whose end shall be according to their works. I say again, let no man think me a fool. If otherwise, yet as a fool receive me, that I may boast myself a little. That which I speak not after the Lord, but as it were foolishly, in this confidence of boasting. Seeing that many glory after the flesh, I glory also. For ye suffer fools gladly, seeing ye yourselves are wise. For ye suffer, if a man bring you into bondage, if a man devour you, if a man take of you, if a man exalt himself, if a man smite you on the face. I speak as concerning reproach, as though we had been weak. Howbeit, whereinsoever any is bold, I speak foolishly, I bold also. Are they Hebrews? So am I. Are they Israelites? So am I. Are they the seed of Abraham? So am I. Are they the ministers of Christ? I speak as a fool. I am more. In labors, more abundant. In stripes, above measure. In prisons, more frequent. In deaths, oft. Of the Jews, 5 times received I 40 stripes, save one. Thrice was I beaten with rods. Once I was stoned. Thrice I suffered shipwreck. A night and a day I have been in the deep. In journeyings often, in perils of waters, in perils of robbers, in perils of mine own countrymen, in perils by the heathen, in perils in the city, in perils in the wilderness, in perils in the sea, in perils among false brethren, in weakness and painfulness, in watchings often, in hunger and thirst, in fastings often, in cold and nakedness. Besides those things that are without, that which cometh upon me daily, the care of all the churches. Who is weak and I am not weak?
who is offended, and I burn not. But if I must glory, I will glory in the things which concern my infirmities. The God and Father of our Lord Jesus Christ, which is blessed forever, knoweth that I lie not. In Damascus, the governor under Aretas, the king, kept the city of the Damascenes with a garrison, desirous to apprehend me. And through a window in a basket, I was let down by the wall and escaped his hands. Seems strange to some of you that the Apostle Paul would record such words as we have read together this afternoon, or that he would have spoken them and God, through his Holy Spirit, would have seen fit to have them recorded and preserved for 2,000 years almost. They're words that are hard to understand. They're words which come out of the confines of a heart of a man of God who knew the burden of being a father to the churches. A man who realized, I'm sure, in the latter years of his life, that those churches, many of them, did not look upon him with the favor they once did when he was the evangelist, the missionary, making repeated journeys up into Asia Minor, preaching the gospel of Jesus Christ. A man called by God as a specific vessel to bring the gospel to the Gentiles. A stalwart Jew. A man whom this morning read of his credentials in here this afternoon again, of the nation of Israel's credentials. But in this particular case, this man having to vindicate, if you will, his apostleship and his position that he had to take among the churches that he served. This same servant of God said in another place, and in fact it's in the very next chapter, these words: Behold, the third time I am ready to come to you. I will not be burdensome, for I seek not yours, but you. For the children ought not to lay up for the parents, but the parents for the children. And I will very gladly spend and be spent for you, and please note these words, though the more abundantly I love you, the less I beloved. I believe there are parents that are sitting in this room this afternoon, fathers and mothers, who have truly exercised their God-given responsibility in rearing their children in a God-fearing way. And in so doing, felt the depth of these words: the more abundantly I love you, the less I be loved. I can remember my dear mother saying to me as she prepared to lay the cherry switch to my bottom, "You don't know how much this hurts me. It hurts me more than it hurts you." And though I was never brazen enough to answer her back, I used to say, "Well, if it hurts you that much, you'd stop." And yet a week ago, maybe 10 days ago, as I visited again a maximum security prison where we're trying to help them put together a relevant vocational school, as I was walking out that big iron gate, two deputies were bringing in a young man whose hands were shackled. He was coming in to stay.
and how I remembered the wisdom of those parents who, because they loved me, laid it on my bottom with a cherry switch. The same thing is applicable in a spiritual sense. The preservation of the real truth that makes men free is preserved not only by the missionary efforts that go out and bring the gospel to souls that they might be converted, but it is also preserved in a larger part by men of God who are willing to stand up as fathers and say, look, that's not the way it must be. That was the Apostle Paul's problem at this point in time. He had written and had visited the Corinthians a couple of times. Not just once. And he found things that were not right in their midst. And he laid it down very straight. And in one place said, and the next time I come, those that are still occupying themselves in these things, I will not spare. Nobody likes to be a disciplinarian. I had to find out when I paddled my first one the first time exactly how my mother and father felt. But I also realized that real love means a pat on the back when one deserves it, and quite a lot harder pat about 2 feet further down the back when they deserve that also. That's true love. And yet I believe that Satan has made great inroads in many churches and in our fellowship if we are not careful. That just as soon as someone wants to speak a word of admonition or a word of correction or exercise some fatherly discipline, right away someone says, well, you know, we've got to love one another. Absolutely. And precisely for that reason, these things are necessary. But you see, they have mixed up the difference between love and tolerance. Tolerance is not love. Tolerance can be the absolute opposite of it. You're judging, I've heard it said. I've heard them say, but I too have the Spirit. Well, yeah, but the question is, which one? There are lots of them in the world. And here the Apostle Paul says that there will be disciples and ministers who will not be the ministers of Christ, though they'll look like it, and perhaps talk like it most of the time. But my dear ones, if the diet isn't whole, if it isn't all that a person needs, if it isn't the whole story, it is not the message of Christ, and they are not the ministers of Christ. Though they may look like it and sound like it a lot of the time. And my dear ones, I made the experience that I had to listen long sometimes and very carefully to find out the deceit that was in it in many cases. That's what the Apostle Paul was trying to say. That the necessity of being a father and pulling in the reins sometimes, though it's the most uncomfortable situation to be in and the most unpopular position to stand in, it is a most necessary requisite for the well-being of the church and the propagation of the gospel of Jesus Christ. The apostle went on to say, I'd like to continue reading. Just a few verses. He said, for I fear lest when I come, I shall not find you such as I would, and that I shall be found unto you such as ye would not, lest there be debates, envyings, wraths, strifes, backbitings, whisperings, swellings, and tumults, and lest when I come again, my God
will humble me among you, that I may bewail many, which have sinned already, and have not repented of the uncleanness and fornication and lasciviousness which they have committed. And then in the next chapter says, this is the third time I am coming to you. I told you before and foretell you as if I were present the second time, and being absent now, I write to them which heretofore have sinned and to all other, that if I come again, I will not spare. Beloved, the necessity of householders in the household of God to stand up for that which is right is paramount to the well-being of the propagation of the truth of Jesus Christ. And the absence of that ensures the spiritual demise of any body of believers. When I was in Akron the last time, I stayed at a dear brother's house, and he pointed out a scripture to me. We were wrestling with great problems. And this was an old brother. And I sat in his old farmhouse in the living room where were held the first meetings of the believers in the Akron area. And I said to him, you know, brother, if these walls could talk, I'd stay up all night and listen to what they had to say. And he remembered his father pointing out to him a verse that looks almost as though it were out of context in the 11th chapter of 1 Corinthians, which talks about, first of all, the way that a sister and a brother ought to present themselves in the congregation. And it talks also about the communion service, which we partake of. But verse 19, all by itself, says this: for there must also be heresies among you, that they which are approved may be made manifest among you. And there isn't another verse in that whole chapter that seems to have anything to do with this one. Now, God placed it there. Why must there be heresies? It says here that those which are approved may be made manifest among you. In the very first church, a sifting process continually went on. And I declare to you, I believe with all my heart, the church went to the ground when there was no willingness on the part of that body and its leadership to come to grips with the things that were detrimental to the spirituality of the church. And Christian history declares it. It does. In perhaps the year 280 or 285, before the turn of the third century, a bishop relaxed his stringency on some of the things that had always been principles upon which the church based their discipline. And they were, not unusually, but I would say, beautifully the same as ours. They did not believe that an immoral person could be brought back into the church. They did not believe that a murderer could be forgiven. They did not believe that a heretic had any part on the body of Christ. And they excluded such, never to be brought back into the fellowship again, until one bishop was persuaded by a minority in his own fellowship in Rome that, you know, if a person certainly does repent and these sins that they had considered a sin unto death were looked at in the light, well, if God forgave him, so also can we. And the rest of the church fathers were aghast. And one said, how long will it be? First a fornicator brought back into the church, how long will it be until a murderer? And back in those days, they still had gladiator contests. And they went to war and they had their crusades. And the heretic be brought back into the fellowship also. And I'll tell you, history records that within the next 10 years, both of those kind were brought back into the church also. Beloved, it takes a concentrated effort on the part of a fellowship and on the part of its leaders to keep the body of Christ wholesome. It goes to pieces all by itself
if we don't stand vigilant, and if we don't stand up, and if we don't say no, we cannot go this route. And yesterday I had to say to the brotherhood, you know, it's a person doesn't enjoy being a set of brakes. But when you get in your automobile and you travel home, notice that there's not only a gas pedal to go, but there's a steering wheel to go the right way. And there's a brake pedal to stop when we must. And so is it also in the household of faith. As we reassess from time to time, hopefully very frequently, the course that we are on and where it leads, if we don't alter it and bring it back again on that straight but narrow path that leads to everlasting life. This is precisely what the Apostle Paul had to apply himself to with the Corinthians, and they didn't like it. Not a bit. Now, had he been concerned that perhaps they love him a little bit more and relaxed perhaps his vigorous attack on everything that was ungodly, he may have been a very popular man. But he would not have been that man who could finally say, just before walking out to the outskirts of Rome and losing his head by a swordsman, said, "I have fought a good fight. I have finished my course. I have kept the faith. And henceforth, there is laid up for me a crown of righteousness, which the Lord God hath reserved unto those that love him." He could not have said that. And he might have been terribly popular among his fellows. And they might have carried him around on their arms. But he would have lost not only his own status before God, but he would have lost the candlestick for the church at Corinth. And sometimes, brothers and sisters, I think when perhaps we very quickly wrinkle our brow when somebody has said no, and or somebody says, "Let's go a little slower till we see what this really is. Let's be careful, because here we read the scripture says the devil will come as an angel of light." Let's thank God rather than be suspect. "Oh, is this brother becoming old-fashioned? Is this brother getting out of date? Doesn't this brother know that there's a job to do? Doesn't this brother know that we're supposed to preach Christ everywhere in the world?" Yes, he surely does. And so did the Apostle Paul, so much so that he spent most of his life doing it. But also, he knows the dangers that lie in the very shadows at every turn of the road, where Satan tries his best first to dilute the truth, first to water down the fervency, first to bring about the questions, "Hath God really said?" And unless there are those fathers who are willing to stand up, "Yes, children, that is what God said. And it isn't outdated, because now we are a wiser generation." Oh, I tell you, I find out how wise the educated generation is. They're so confused, they don't know where they're going. Beloved, maybe it takes some years of experience to come to some of this knowledge. I declare that perhaps when I was young, I didn't realize that the value of the things that I had in the restraints that were placed before me. And I used to, as an unconverted, foolish young lad, used to, you know, pray to God, "Lord, why was I born in a house where there are more no's than anything else? Why do I work from sun up to sundown instead of going to the little town 4 miles away and raise havoc with the rest of the boys that did?" And one of them was the preacher's son in Ontario, Ohio. Oh, beloved, out of ignorance and youthful folly, those thoughts went through my mind. And I believe sometimes they go through the minds of some who ought to be spiritual also, as they view those who cannot say yes to everything, cannot say go, but have to say stop sometimes. And it is sometimes very lonely, very lonely position to be in. And yet, beloved, when that brother lays down on his back at night and he
lets the day go through his mind in retrospect, it may matter very much what the brethren thought of what he did or said. And it may hurt a lot because many did not approve. But he also knows that when he's laying on his back, he's looking up at the one to whom he will finally give an account for his stewardship. And it's imperative that he can look that great Father in the face and say, Lord, I believe that I have done remotely as you wanted me to do. I don't know how many supported the Apostle Paul in his stand. He said later on, all in Asia have forsaken me. That may have been a comment that came out of desperation. I don't know. But God did not forsake him. And he did not forsake the truth or exchange it for a feeling of popularity among his fellows. And neither dare any of us. Neither dare any of you. The Apostle Paul said, brethren, we are laborers together for the kingdom of God. Don't expect these brothers that sit in these two front benches to stand in the gap for all the rest of you. You have a place on that firing line too. Not only to uphold them as the dear brother prayed, and he well knows without that prayer I wouldn't have stood up here this afternoon, but to stand up and be counted with them. And in the times when adversity and when situations seem to put them on the wrong side of the popular fence, and maybe others are stepping down quite hard, God forbid that you do not go home and get on your knees and pray for them, and maybe even the next time you see them, let them know. I believe that all of them have felt already how Elijah must have felt when he was fleeing from Jezebel and the false prophets of Baal and went out in the wilderness, licking his wounds, because he felt that none followed Jehovah God anymore. And God had to send the ravens to feed him and a messenger to say, Elijah, you're all wrong. There are plenty back in Israel who haven't bowed their knees to Baal. Beloved, it gave him courage to go back and not only build the altar and then douse it with water and then put the sacrifice on it and call for God to light the fire, to burn it up. But he also had the strength to do the gruesome task of slaying the 400 false prophets of Baal. It makes a difference, beloved, if a brother feels he's supported or not. You may well say, oh yes, we do, and you probably do. But they need to know that and feel it sometimes also. The days that are ahead of us are going to be days of testing. And they will be times when all of us will have to stand in the gap together if the truth will survive until the Lord comes.

12th chapter of the Gospel of St. Luke. I believe the Lord would feed us from the same word. Gospel of St. Luke, chapter 12. In the meantime, when they were gathered together, an innumerable multitude of people, insomuch that they trode one upon another, he began to say to his disciples, first of all, beware of the leaven of the Pharisees, which is hypocrisy. For there is nothing covered that shall not be revealed, neither hid that shall not be known. Therefore, whatsoever ye have spoken in darkness shall be heard in the light, and that which ye have spoken in the ear in closets shall be proclaimed upon the housetops. And I say unto you, my friends, be not afraid of them that kill the body, and after that have no more that they can do. But I will forewarn you, whom ye shall fear. Fear him which after he hath killed, hath power to cast into hell. Yea, I say unto you, fear him. Are not 5 sparrows sold for 2 farthings? And not one of them is forgotten before God. And even the very hairs of your head are all numbered. Fear not, therefore, ye are of more value than many sparrows. Also, I say unto you, whosoever shall confess me before men, him shall the Son of Man confess before the angels of God. But he that denieth me before men shall be denied before the angels of God. Whosoever shall speak a word against the Son of Man, it shall be forgiven him. But unto him that blasphemeth against the Holy Ghost, it shall not be forgiven. And when they bring you unto the synagogues and unto magistrates and powers, take no thought how or what thing ye shall answer or what ye shall say. For the Holy Ghost shall teach you in the same hour what ye ought to say. And one of the company said unto him, Master, speak to my brother, that he may divide the inheritance with me. And he said unto him, Man, who made me a judge or a divider over you? And he said unto them, Take heed and beware of covetousness, for a man's life consisteth not in the abundance of the things which he possesseth. And he spake a parable unto them, saying, The ground of a certain man brought plentifully. And he thought within himself, saying, What shall I do, because I have no room where to bestow my fruits? And he said, This will I do. I will pull down my barns and build greater, and there will I bestow all my fruits and my goods. And I will say to my soul, Soul, thou hast much goods laid up for many years. Take thine ease, eat, drink, and be merry. But God said unto him, Thou fool, this night thy soul shall be required of thee. Then whose shall those things be which thou hast provided? So is he that layeth up treasure for himself and is not rich toward God. And he said unto his disciples, Therefore I say unto you, take no thought for your life, what ye shall eat, neither for the body, what ye shall put on. The life is more than meat, and the body is more than raiment. Consider the ravens, for they neither sow nor reap, which neither have storehouse nor barn, and God feedeth them. How much more are ye better than the fowls? And which of you, with taking thought, can add to his stature 1 cubit? If ye then be not able to do that thing which is least, why take ye thought for the rest? Consider the lilies, how they grow. They toil not, they spin not, and yet I say unto you that Solomon in all his glory was not arrayed like one of these. If then God so clothed the grass which is today in the field, and tomorrow is cast into the oven, how much more will he clothe you, O ye of little faith? And seek not what ye shall eat or what ye shall drink, neither be ye of doubtful mind. For all these things do the nations of the world seek after, and your Father knoweth that ye have need of these things. But rather seek ye the kingdom of God, and all these things shall be added unto you. Fear not, little flock, for it is your Father's good pleasure to give you the kingdom. One could take
any segment of this segment of one chapter that we have read together and meditate on it probably all day long, because there are very deep, wonderful lessons exposed in the words that we have read. But I believe the brother in his prayer really encapsulated all of these things together when he said that, or asked the Lord to give us a perspective of our life here on earth using eternal values. That's hard to do sometimes, very hard to do, because we are here and not there, because we are yet human beings, and there's an awful lot of us, there's an awful lot of me, may I make it personal, here, that gets in the road, often, of these eternal values being totally applied in my life. And I believe that the abundant life that Jesus talked about is found only in the totality of our resignation to Him. It's true that we enjoy many blessings, but I think, in my own life at least, many of those are surface experiences, because I have superfluously gone over something that God intended me to very deeply experience or very deeply explore. Here, I think, is described fully the omniscience of God, that there is nothing that is hidden from Him, that there is nothing that He can't do for us, and there is nothing that we do that He doesn't understand fully. If God, not if, the Word teaches us that God does understand and can explore with His finite eye the very thoughts and intents of our hearts, who is there here then who would even toy with the idea that there is something that I might do or say that would escape God? I believe that there are a lot of people who, even last night, did some things that they thought would escape reality, that would forever remain hidden, that are only their private little secret. Oh boy, this word has news for them. Here we read that there is nothing that is done in secret, not even a word that's whispered in a closet that won't be posted on the housetop someday. There are many people, maybe some in this room, who would fear to have their pedigree read because of what it might imply or what it might directly say. Well, my dear soul, this word teaches us that we have news for you. The day will come when the pedigrees of men and women will be read and posted on the housetops. And the word goes even further to say that of all those that come to be judged before that great white throne, after their pedigrees are read, won't have one excuse, won't utter one excuse. The word further says, and I am aware that the Lord here said specifically to His disciples that we ought to beware of the leaven of the Pharisees, which is hypocrisy. A great multitude was there. But I'm wondering why He directed it specifically to the disciples. And that's what we're reading here. What was that sin of hypocrisy? In one particular chapter, Jesus mentioned, I don't know how many times, I counted it once, but the number escapes me, many, many times, He said, hypocrites, scribes, Pharisees, hypocrites. What is a hypocrite? A hypocrite is someone who is presuming to project to someone else something that he or she is not. In the case of the Pharisees, they were supposedly supposed to be, in the eyes of God, the vehicles through which God would be able to propagate Judaism, through which God would be able to propagate over the course of many, many centuries the law that He gave to Moses. Well, they pretended to do that, and in some cases did it. But in many other cases, Jesus challenged them that they had completely distorted what that law was supposed to have meant, what it was supposed to say.
There were something like 420 ordinances that they had made out of that law by the time Jesus came on the scene. They had, in fact, a good religious machine going for them that earned for them the praise of men in the marketplaces, which the Bible says they enjoyed. And Jesus called them hypocrites because they pretended to be servants of God when in fact they were servants of their own egos. How does that apply to us? Beloved, I believe that the Bible, that this particular chapter and many other places in it, alludes to the fact that God's people are supposed to be real. Every day of the week, all day long the same. Not a Sunday suit to be put on Sunday and another life to be lived through the week. If there is anything that the world can properly criticize and maybe even stand behind as an excuse, it is that they have looked out into the Christian world and have not seen what this book says. The greatest thorn in the flesh, the greatest deterrent in the world today, the greatest ideology that causes more people to suffer today in all the world is communism. And it was based upon a godless concept because a man called Lenin, who wasn't sure it had to be that way 50-some years ago when the revolution took place, went to Western Europe, went to the seat of Christianity to see how real was God. You know what he came back and wrote in his diary? If those who built cathedrals to Jesus Christ, and if those who have derived a name for themselves that is taken from the name Jesus Christ, don't believe in the very teachings of that Savior, then obviously it was a facade from the beginning. And Lenin decided that God wasn't necessary to be a part of his concept. You say, well, what has that to do with history? Or what has that to do with me? A lot to do. May I ask each brother and sister in this room today to ask themselves the question, even as I do, the people who know me tomorrow morning, Tuesday morning, or Wednesday night see in me something that the Bible says I should be? Will they find me to be the same person when I walk into my office and deal with them, or go into my factory and deal with them, or go into my classroom and deal with them, that they would find if we invited them to this church and they sat beside you in the same pew and heard the same message? Would they find you interested in the same things if they came and visited in your home that they would find if they came and sat in your church together with you? Beloved, if they don't, we're guilty of being hypocrites in a greater or lesser measure. God knows, and you know, if you examine your heart, even as I know. Beloved, I believe that souls are won for the sake of the kingdom of God, not because of the sermons that are preached, but because of the lives that are lived, the realness, the wholeness, the completeness, the genuineness of the believers on a one-to-one basis who meet these people out on the street, who meet them in their homes, who meet them at their jobs, and are real. And that person comes away feeling, perhaps not understanding what Paul said in Galatians 2:20 when he said, I am crucified with Christ, nevertheless I live, and yet not I, but Christ liveth in me. And the life that I now live, I live by the faith of the Son of God who loved me and gave himself for me. They don't understand the meaning of that word, but they see it in the lives of people who no longer live to themselves, but live unto God because Christ liveth in them. And it's a daily thing with them, not something that's seasonal, even on a weekly basis when people go to church. And beloved, I know that especially in this country, our citizenry has been so thoroughly saturated with the Word of God that I am told that 24 hours a day on some radio station across this country and on many, the gospel is preached. Why then isn't there some fantastic revival among us
beloved, because that gospel is preached from the lips. And all too often, there aren't lives that are identifying the fact that that gospel is real, that it is alive, and that Christ can make a difference in the lives of people. Someone said, I'd rather see a sermon than hear one any day. I'd rather someone walked with me than merely pointed out the way. Beloved, I believe that wherever a man or a woman hungers or thirsts after the righteousness of God, and God provides a testimony in a life that is lived, there doesn't have to be a lot of convincing on the part of that person who's seeking that that is the right way. Brothers and sisters, it's only when a measure, however small it might be, of hypocrisy that becomes a part of our lives, it's only then, if they see that, that they're turned off, and all the sermons that are preached can't ever turn them back on again. Beloved, the world in which you and I live in is looking for the reality of Jesus Christ, not the theology of Him. They have that up to here. And beloved, that's why Jesus said it's so important that we go out and be the salt of the earth and the lights in the world. And I am well aware that neither salt or light is noisy. It doesn't say a whole lot. I'm not saying we should not say something. Indeed, we should. But beloved, all that we say is profoundly useless if our lives are not lived in the fear and in the power and in the love of God. That's the reason I think Jesus said it first to His disciples. I believe also that there were those round about, and it fell on their ears, and they also gleaned from it something of understanding, but specifically to the disciples. Beloved, He went on then to say, don't fear those people who can take your life. Life is precious to everybody. The survival of one's life is a tremendously profound struggle. Even in the life of a believer, I believe, the life that we live is precious to us because of the loved ones that surround us, perhaps because of the responsibilities that we feel. I've had the pleasure twice, once as a believer, to be at death's door and to see what it's like to detach oneself from all of these. It wasn't easy. Even though when I made the long ride down the corridor to a gleaming white room again and wondering if I was going to come back, I was ready to go as far as my relationship with God was concerned, but it wasn't easy to leave a family and loved ones. But beloved, here we read that the Lord instructed, don't fear the one who can take your life here on earth. Fear the one who has the hourglass of your life in His hands. God Himself, whom you have to deal with even after you make that transition through that portal from which no one has ever returned. And I believe perhaps that's the message for our friends that are with us this morning. That's really whom you ought to fear. And I don't believe only in the sense of being afraid, but I believe in the sense of awesomeness. And perhaps if we can transfer it into that, we can realize that the judgment of God is, first of all, that we live eternally and not that we die. That God has provided a way that we need not fear even Him who is able to take our hourglass and turn it over for the last time and watch the last grains of sand go through it, but Him with whom we're going to have it to do after it's all over. God also, through His Son here, described that those who are true believers in Him need never be concerned about wanting. Brother Johnny whispered to me after I read this scripture, he said, you know, the verse that we talked about with the young people the other evening was in Matthew, the verse that said, seek first the kingdom of God and His righteousness, and everything else shall be added unto you. I'm glad for that. And I'm certainly hopeful that the young people that were there don't think that the Lord opened this because Brother Johnny didn't deal with it strongly enough. We could come together every time we come together and try to amplify on that verse and never ever culminate in what it really means in the deepest sense of the word. Beloved, I think as believers, we do not know how good we have it.
how wonderfully God will provide. This morning in Bible class, we talked about two people who had needs, Elijah and a widow. God took Elijah first out in the wilderness, had the ravens bring him bread and meat, flesh, and a brook that he could drink from. All of a sudden, God dried up the brook. Told him, that, go now to a certain place. You'll find a widow who will help you. Well, he found the widow who was taking the last measure of meal, the last few drops of oil, making a small cake for her and her son so they might eat it and die. They were starving to death. There was a drought in the country because of the sinfulness of the people. Beloved, because this woman was willing to give this man of God a cake first, her cruse of oil never ran dry, and her barrel was one that produced meal, at least until the famine was over. Beloved, God said here that there, through his son, brothers and sisters, that we will have no needs. That God knows what we need. And directed their thoughts even out into nature. I think the most beautiful thing is the springtime, when you can go out and see things coming to life. The beauty of a flower or a tree that's coming out with the chlorophyll blush, like our weatherman calls it back home. God does these things. And yet we find a tree living a life being cut down and burned. We find a flower beautifully blossoming and withering away. We find the sparrow laying at the roadside. Died a natural death or struck by a car, we don't know. But we do know that the Son of God says that all of those things that happen, God is aware of them. Those of us, as we get older and have hairs that get gray and some that fall out, sometimes when I comb my hair in the morning and I clean off the comb, I say, you know, God counted every one of these hairs that came out of my head this morning. Well, that maybe shouldn't be too meaningful, but it really is. Because I know that even in that minutest part of my being, God has total understanding. How much more is he concerned about the greater things that really matter in my life? Oh, beloved, we don't know how good we have it. We're so prone to look at the things that we don't understand, the things that maybe we don't like have happened to us, and we sit down and we mutter about them. And the fact is that those things too are a part of God's divine plan of provision to provide for us precisely what the brother prayed. An eternal set of values for a physical life. There's nothing that we're going to take with us. Notice here the Lord said he's going to provide our needs, not our wants. And oh, isn't there a difference between those two from time to time? The Lord prayed, taught his disciples to pray, Lord, give us this day, today, our daily bread. Oh, I had peach shortcake yesterday. The sisters in Cleveland treated us very well. But I'm aware that the Lord didn't promise me peach shortcake. That was something on and above that. He promised me daily bread. He promised me a roof over my head that might be a lean-to, not a palace on a hill. He promised me clothing to keep my body warm, but not a closet full. He promised me daily bread. And I had to say to a brother not long ago who struggled with this, we went back into the scripture where the Lord was leading the children of Israel, and he provided them, much like he provided Elijah, he provided them manna every day that they picked and ate. They didn't have to till the ground. But notice, they could only pick a daily supply, excepting the sixth day. They could pick for 2 days because they were supposed to do no work on the Sabbath. It's the eternal values, beloved, that we lose so easily, especially in affluence. And we begin to think that somehow the barns need to be full for the fall, you know, to fatten up a hog for the fall. Please, I don't believe in welfare if a person can help themselves. I believe we should earn our daily bread by the sweat of our brow. But I believe, beloved, that we are too totally concerned about the days that are way ahead that may not be days for us to live at all. And we can become so concerned and so preoccupied with those days that are ahead and provisions for them that we lose that eternal set of values, what is ours to do today.
Our job today is to support ourselves, our daily bread for today, and to serve the Lord. And to serve the Lord. Not long ago, we read in our newspapers, even as you did, that the multi-billionaire, they don't even know how much money he left. Howard Hughes finally died. You tell me what that man had out of life, even this life. Nothing. An emaciated body full of bed sores. Spending the last day in a bed propped up with television monitors, looking all over the world to see how Hughes Enterprises was going. Beloved, he went out in a box just as poor as he came in. And he not only, perhaps I should not judge him, but it seems apparent that he didn't send much of it ahead. And beloved, he didn't even enjoy this life on earth. Riches are not the answer. Our wants are not the answer. Our needs are. And that is what God has promised us. He has promised to take a whole lot better care of us than the lilies of the field and the fowls of the air. But he also gave us a promise for sustenance, not prosperity. And I believe that the greatest deterrent to the spreading of the gospel today, even among us, is that we are a little bit too much like the one who tore down his barn and build a bigger one. We're a little too much concerned about what happens on Wall Street because we have investments there, some of us. We're a little too much concerned about education for the children 25 years from now. Beloved, I see young people come into my office almost every day, want to sit down and counsel because they've spent a family fortune on an education that was a door to nowhere. Thousands of dollars spent on getting degrees that they can paper their living room wall with, but that's all they're good for today. Because people are saying, don't tell me what you know, tell me what you can do for me. You see, beloved, eternal values is what we constantly have to keep in view as we plot our lives. Looking to today and to the grace of God and to the task for today, and believing that God will provide everything that we need for all the tomorrows. Because, beloved, there is going to come a day when all of us are going to be very abruptly taken out of this life and we're going to leave everything right here. We're not going to take any of it along. Beloved, I suppose that it's not, I will say, I think that it's harder to be shackled by a golden chain than it is by an iron one. Because usually those in past Christian history who have been shackled by iron chains were there for the sake of the testimony of the gospel of Jesus Christ. And they had joy in their imprisonment. But those that are bound by golden chains have no joy in their imprisonment at all, and are seldom freed because they have bound themselves. I'd like to close by sharing with you a story, a true story of two believing families, and I will not mention names, and I hope that you can't make the connection. Two young couples knew each other and loved each other very much. Both were believing families. Both had an opportunity to establish a business. Both were extremely capable business people. Both began to have families. One shortly after marriage and the other after many years of prayer. The mother, who after many years of prayer finally had a baby, said to her husband, who agreed, "My time now is to step out of these things and to raise our family, however many children God will give us." She did that to be visited by the other sister. "Why, you know, how can you step out of a business you're needed so badly?" She said, "I have a family that is now my first business." "Well," she said, "you know,
Our businesses are going good, the other sister said. I have a maid that will take care of my children. And so time went and years passed, and these two couples still loved each other very much. And they visited each other very much. And on one occasion, and the one business prospered very much, the other business was sold not long afterwards and completely changed the livelihood of the family. What happened at one of these visits, when the children were in their early teens maybe, the sister who had a going business, whose maid was raising the children, walked past the bedroom of the children of the other family as the children were kneeling beside their bed, praying. I realized that this was probably a form of something, but that's not the point I'm trying to make.